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I love your song. 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

all folks it won't do to be without hope. Now, I never had the hope to get another good drink of good red liquor, but yesterday evening, I played a few pieces, and two gentlemen invited me up to the room, opened up a box, said, Uncle Dave, he had water, glasses, sugar, lemon, and everything. Now, what do we have first? I said, give me that largest glass, please, sir. I pulled her out half full. I'm getting stirred with a spoon. He says, now what next? I said, a little water to make a weaker. What next? I said, a little sugar to make a sweeter. He says, what next? I said, put in a little lemon now to make a sour. Now what next? Now they'll pour a brimful to give her the power. Some folks says that a boat won't run. Just let me tell you what a Henry done. She left Louisville about half past one. Oh, she got into Nashville.

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This is a good one here. There's quite a bit of graphic violence in it. It's called If It Hadn't Been for Love.

0: All right. Now that we've got our hero in jail, we're going to keep him there.
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these pretty flowers. These are not for you. You said I was gone too much.

these pretty flowers. These are not for you. Yeah, these pretty flowers.

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You never know what might happen as we explore music along the crooked road. Come on, there's foolishness to be had.

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I'm going down to the river, gonna walk down by the sea. 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Got just that bull and manna arguing over me. 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Well, it's Lord, Lord, Mama, go lay your manager.

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to prove. Still you stand up tall and you pull the laces through. Well, you bought what you sought, now you're caught in your traveling shoes.

Tone, waiting on an 8 o'clock train. You know my woman left me here last night, and things ain't been quite the same. I gotta get on up to Dallas, tie up a few loose ends. Gotta work a week, make $100.

let you walk right in. Now there's one thing in this life, it ain't hard for me to do. 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
1: No one ever told me it would be

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There's the South San Joaquin, where the seeds of the Dust Bowl are found. And there's a place called Mount Whitney, from where the mighty Kern River comes down.

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1: Now, folks, I'm going to tell you a little something now about myself. You know I come from down in Arkansas. I live down there on a little farm where the lands are poor. You had to put fertilizer around the telephone poles before you can talk over the wars. But nevertheless, it's a fine place to be from, folks. You know, I was born down there in Arkansas. Yeah, and I can remember the first day and I was born, too. There's three of us kids. We was all laying side by side on the bed. I heard the door slam, the old man, he come in. He walked up to bed and he just taken one look at us. He hollered my ma, she's in the kitchen getting dinner. He says, all right, Liza. Says, come on in here. Says, pick out the one you want. Said, we'll drown the rest of them. You know, folks, it's just 17 of us kids. There's 8 boys, 7 girls, and 2 other children. You know, I had but little age on me when the old man says, son, he says, you're going to have to get out and make your own living from now on. He says, I'm tired of feeding you around this place. Well, I struck out, folks, and here's just what's happened ever since. You know, I've been balled out and balled up, held down and held up, bulldog, blackjack, walked on and cheated, squeezed and mooched, stood for war tax, excess, profit, state, dog, and sin tax. Liberty bonds and baby bonds and the bonds of matrimony. I've been Red Cross, Green Cross, and Double Cross, folks. I've been asked to help the Society of John the Baptist, the GAR Woman's Corps, Men's Stomach, and Relief Corps. I work like heck and been work like heck, folks. I've been drunk and got others drunk. Lost all I had and part of my furniture. Because I won't go around now and spend what little I earn and go bag, bar, and steal. I've been cussed and discussed, boycotted, talked to and talked about, lied to and lied about, held up and hung up, and I'm doggone night running. Now the only reason that I'm sticking around now for is to see what in the heck's gonna happen next. Now folks, if that ain't hard luck, just tell me what is.

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Up first, Clint Holly brings in stacks of vinyl LPs, new and classic for your listening pleasure. And at 5 p.m., Big Lon dusts off those historic Appalachian 45 RPM singles, as well as a few 78 RPM records for your listening pleasure. 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
1: All right.

knows my name. I don't expect much, so I don't complain. And even if I did, what good would it do?

friends and neighbors, this is Bill Smith, the old ranger, asking you to stop on by Wednesday, 1 o'clock, for the Crooked Road Radio Hour. You never know what might happen as we explore music along the crooked road. Come on, there's foolishness to be had.

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Me and my old dog Charlie in the rain. And we drove through Oklahoma. It's a long, long way to go. Wondering how we got this far, why we came this way.

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Or maybe I'll just get stoned. Call Christine.

wind it blew through Texas, on to New Mexico. And the rain turned into sleet, and the sleet turned into snow. And the snow came down in buckets, and the cars they started to slide. And me and my old dog Charlie started looking for a place to hide. Maybe I'll play for all the people I can find. Maybe I'll write a hit song every day and night. Maybe I'll go see Bonnie

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So I stopped in for a coffee. Charlie pissed on the Great Divide. And we went south through Arizona, found a place to stay. Lay down but feeling hopeful, ready for another day. Maybe I'll play for all the people I can find. Maybe I go to Nashville and hit the big time. Maybe I'll change the world, just like my mama said. Maybe I just get stoned. Call Christine.

0: Hello and welcome to Radio Bristol Book Club. As you may have noticed, Tobias is not here today, so Erica is running the soundboard, and I forgot to pause that song, but here we are. Today we are reading The Hum and the Shiver by Alex Bledsoe. So thank you for joining us. This is a show that is a partnership between the Bristol Public Library and the Birthplace of Country Music Museum and Radio Bristol. Each month we celebrate and explore a book that ties into the museum's content, our musical heritage, and Appalachian culture and stories. We dig deep into the themes and questions raised by the books, learn more about the authors, and celebrate the joys of being a bookworm. And today we actually will have an author interview with Alex Bledsoe himself, so be sure you stick around for that after the reader discussion. And speaking of the readers, let's quickly introduce ourselves. I'm Erica with the museum. Oh, say that again, Rita. Jeff. I forgot to turn your microphone on. Would you introduce yourself again for me, Rita, please?
1: I'm Rita from the library.
0: There we go. Now it's working.
2: I'm Jenna with the Bristol Public Library.
3: And I'm Jennifer with the museum.
0: Yes. And The Hum and the Shiver is a fantasy novel set in remote Appalachian... The Hum and the Shiver is a fantasy novel set in remote Appalachian Valley and centered around the mysterious Tufa people. No one knows where the Tufa came from or how they ended up in the Smoky Mountains of East Tennessee, yet when the first Europeans arrived, they were already there. Dark-haired, enigmatic, and suspicious of outsiders, the Tufa live quiet lives in the hills and valleys of Cloud County. While their origins may be lost to history, there are clues in their music, hints of their true nature buried in the songs they have passed down for generations. Private Bronwyn Hyatt returns from Iraq, wounded in body and spirit, only to face the very things that drove her away in the first place: her family, her obligations to the Tufa, and her dangerous ex-boyfriend. But more trouble lurks in the mountains and hollows of her childhood home. Cryptic omens warn of impending tragedy, and a restless haint lurks nearby, waiting to reveal Bronwyn's darkest secrets. Worst of all, Bronwyn has lost touch with the magic, with the music that was once a vital part of her identity. With death stalking her family, Bronwyn will need to summon the strength to take her place among the true Tufa and once again fly on the night winds. Author Alex Bledsoe grew up in West Tennessee, an hour north from Graceland, home of Elvis, and 20 minutes from Nutbush, the birthplace of Tina Turner. He has been a reporter, editor, photographer, and door-to-door vacuum salesman. In addition to the 6 Tufa novels, Alex is also the author of the Eddie LaCrosse novels about a noir detective / medieval sword for hire who, for 25 gold pieces a day, will find the skeletons or make sure they stay in the closet, and the Memphis Vampires novels about polyester-clad vampires in the 1970s who spend as much time dealing with racial tensions as they do with bloodletting. He now lives in a Wisconsin town famous for trolls, writes before 6 in the morning, and tries to teach his 3 kids to act like they've been to town before. We're very excited to talk to him after the reader discussion today. And to kick us off, we're going to start with a song that is actually titled The Hum and the Shiver as well. This song is by Jennifer Goree and was actually the inspiration for the title of this book and several of the other Tufa books.

0: Welcome back to Radio Bristol Book Club. Today we are reading The Hum and the Shiver by Alex Bledsoe. And to jump into our reader discussion, my first question, well, actually it's Rita's first question, is when we first meet Bronwyn Hyatt, she's coming back to her small hometown in the Smoky Mountains of East Tennessee after being rescued and called a war hero in Iraq. But she doesn't really feel like a hero, and a lot of the Tufa think the same thing. What was your first impression of Bronwyn?
1: I definitely think right out the bat we weren't supposed to like her. Like, definitely a character that you weren't supposed to truly be rooting for, at least not yet. And that was kind of the whole point, was to kind of build her up a little bit throughout the book. But yeah, I was not impressed by her in the very beginning, for certain. Just kind of her general attitude towards everything. But
0: yeah,
1: I think that's the point.
0: Yeah, I can see that.
2: Yeah, I definitely felt like this was somebody who had run away from something, but maybe found something they wasn't looking for. And kind of come back with a chip on their shoulder about it.
0: Mm-hmm. I can see that too. What about you, Jennifer?
3: I thought she was fierce. She was making demands of Major Maitland and of not looking like some trailer park beauty queen as she's coming back into town for the first time, you know, mm-hmm. and demanding, I'm going to have my crutches. I'm going to stand when everybody's running around her, worried about her leg. And, you know, and she knew physically I'm in so much pain, but I'm not going to sit down to do this. I'm going to, you know, draw all my strength in order to stand up. And I thought she was very smart. She knew she had to play the part, you know, for herself and for the army, speaking on their behalf, you know, when she spoke to the crowd, but also when she got back to her house and addressed the reporters, like, okay, I've done what you asked me to do, but this is my home. Mm-hmm. This is my family. You need to back off, you know, so that was pretty smart of her to do. But she also was very kind, you know, from the get-go. You see her little brother being so excited,
0: yeah,
3: to see her and just be in her presence, and just the sweet relationship that they have, and kind of teasing a little bit with her mom and dad, but also looking forward to seeing her brother Kel coming home from college pretty soon. So it's kind of neat to see so many aspects of her right at the get-go, and trying to figure out, you know, who is this girl, what she's up to, you know, knowing and just keep being reminded of the pain that she's going in physically. Mm-hmm. You know, but we're just starting to touch on the emotional side of that as she's getting home.
0: Yeah, I think my feelings were sort of similar to yours, Jennifer. I think I didn't know what to make of her at first, because I think I liked her and when we were getting the story from her perspective. But this is one of those books that's written from multiple characters' perspectives. And so I thought it was really interesting how everyone else views her, especially in the beginning, because you get a lot of rumors about Bronwyn and what she was when she lived here, from people in the Tufa community and outside of the community. And I thought that was really interesting. And I felt like I spent a lot of time trying to decide, you know, how much of these are true or not true. And you kind of get answers to a lot of it throughout the book. But I definitely thought that she was maybe coming home with a bit of a chip on her shoulder, but also a very strong person who had obviously been through a lot even before she went to Iraq, because it sounded like she was walking back into having been through a lot by coming back home. And so I think she was dealing with a lot of different things there that might have made her a little bit more touchy than usual. But she also seems like she might have just be one of those sort of obstinate personalities that is always going to be the toughest one in the room. Mm-hmm. But I also really liked what you talked about with her little brother. The relationship between her and her little brother I thought was really sweet, and showed a very different side of her almost right off the bat, because you get all of this stuff around her and even in her own head about how she's got to be tough and she's got to be strong. And then you see her with her little brother, and she's like this awesome big sister. So what role does the community play in shaping Bronwyn's journey? I like this one too, especially after we were just talking about when Bronwyn first comes back. I'm not sure, Rita, if you meant the community as in the Tufa community or the community that the Tufa live in the Cloud County sort of broader. But I loved the way the army reacted to meeting her family and the way that her dad in particular was like, she can walk, she'll be fine. And we know later that she's going to heal significantly faster than the army anticipates. And within a couple of weeks, she's walking again when that is, you know, should be impossible. But through being back in her hometown and the Tufa magic, she's sort of recovers much quicker. But I just, that's probably one of my favorite scenes is when they're at the house and they're like, well, why didn't you build a ramp? We sent you money. And he's just like, well, I sent it back. She doesn't need one. She'll be fine.
2: I actually intended the question to be both the community at large and the Tufa community, because it felt like everybody had an opinion about what she needed to be doing and what she should have done when she was in Iraq. And it seemed like not many of them wanted to know what she really felt. But everybody had thoughts about it.
0: Yeah, I think I agree with that. The fact that everybody had thoughts about it, I think, does shape her journey, too, because I think that's the reason she left in the first place, was feeling like they were trying to make decisions for her. And then, of course, coming back wasn't really her decision either, because she was coming back injured, even though she doesn't really have any intention of going back to the army. And that she says that pretty early on. Anyone else want to chime in on that one before we move on to the next question?
3: Well, yeah. So the community was important, and being in a small town, everybody is going to say what they think and let it be known. And if they're not going to be kind enough to whisper behind your back, they're going to just talk about you right in front of your face. But I think like the Tufa community, when she gets home, provides a little bit of safety for her, because blind up around the roads, they're like, we are here. So I think that would make her feel safe, you know, even though the military guys are like, where are their cars? Where do they come from? You know, but they wanted to be there to show their support. And then things like attending the barn dance, even when it was too early for her, that she didn't think she could do it, but she went along with it instead of, you know, she could have been obstinate and say, no, I'm not going to go. But she knew she needed to be part of that community. And listening to her elders, like Bliss Overbay coming and speaking with her, and just kind of realizing, I am a first daughter. I do need to participate, and I do need to do the right things for my family and for my community, even if I don't feel like it at the time. And she kept at first trying to put everything off, you know, like, not yet, not now. I'll talk about this later. But it finally did, you know, come face to face where she had to deal with those things.
0: And music is a vital part of the Tufa life, but Bronwyn feels disconnected from it after her experiences in Iraq. How do you think that contributes to her character development? I think she's very disconcerted by not being connected to the music. She tries to sort of downplay it at the beginning, it seems like to me, where she doesn't really want to talk about it or admit it to anyone. But you can see as the story goes on, as she starts to find the music again, she kind of comes back to what I assume is her old self, the one that she left behind in her Iraq experience. But I think she feels very lost when she first arrives, because she feels like she's home, but she's not really home until she connects to the music.
1: Yeah, it was basically what the music kind of was for me throughout the entire book, was kind of just the symbol of, she doesn't know who she is either, and without the music, then she isn't herself. And it's not until she finds that back again that she kind of starts to find herself as well.
0: Yeah.
2: I did like how once she starts to feel the music again, that it kind of comes like second nature, like it's back, and it feels like it's just always been there.
0: Yeah. And speaking of music, I think this is a good time for another song break. So our next song is John Barleycorn, which is one of the songs that is featured in the book. This book has a lot of traditional Appalachian songs sort of sprinkled throughout. But this one is the one that Bronwyn plays together with her family. It's the first song they play together after she starts to sort of recover her memory of the music. So here's John Barleycorn, and the version that I pulled for today is by The Horses of the Gods.

0: And welcome back to Radio Bristol Book Club. You're here today with Erica and Rita and Jenna and Jennifer. And we are reading The Hum and the Shiver by Alex Bledsoe. So jumping back into our conversation about the book, the Tufa see signs throughout the story that foretell a tragedy, but they don't interpret them correctly, we find out at the end of the book. So my question for you all is, how did you think the story was going to end? Were you surprised by what ended up happening? Or how did you interpret the signs that were told about throughout the book?
1: I could tell it wasn't going to be exactly how they were. Like, you know, they had these, I don't want to spoil too much, obviously. But I could tell that it was building up to something. I just did not anticipate what it was actually going to end up being. Yeah. It did take me by surprise. Yeah.
0: Yeah. I feel like as long as we give a warning for spoilers, so any listeners out there who haven't read the book yet, there might be spoilers in the process of answering this question.
1: Just plug your ears.
0: Yes. So proceed with caution if you are planning to read the book and don't want some spoilers. but yes, I kind of felt the same way. Every time they mentioned a sign, they always kind of said, but we might not be interpreting the signs correctly. You know, we've gotten them wrong before, but we definitely think that someone's going to die. And we think that it's going to be your mother. And that sort of ends up being the focal point of a lot of the plot of the book is Bronwyn needs to learn her mother's song in order to pass it on before she's gone. But then it ends up not being her mother that is the one the signs foretell passing away. And I did not see that coming, even though I also thought that it maybe wasn't going to be her mom, but I didn't know who it was going to be.
2: Oh, I'm the same. I didn't think it was going to be her mom, but I was clueless as to who it was going to be. But I feel like Bronwyn also felt like it wasn't going to be her mom.
0: I thought she was just in denial.
2: I think her reluctance to learn the song was maybe partly because she didn't really believe that her mom was going to die. But yeah, I was totally blindsided with how it ended.
0: Mm-hmm. Yeah.
3: What about that? And all along they were saying that, or, you know, we could have interpreted this incorrectly. It might not be. Yeah. And I thought it was them kind of being like, it's definitely going to be her, but we don't want you to feel bad about it. And so we're going to say, you know, we could be wrong, you know, but she's kind of like, is it me? You know, is it me? I mean, are these omens for me? And she's a little worried about that, but she's also I thought maybe she's dragging her feet to learn the song. Like if I learn it now, then that means it's okay. And those things are going to come to pass. And then I'm not going to have my mom anymore. You know, and you know, just meeting with the first daughters, it was hard to, you know, kind of look around at those people's faces and go, my mom's not part of this at this meeting, but what if she's not part of this in the future? And so just not being sure. And then when we hear Chloe screaming in agony, it's like, oh no, this is it. You know, and I bawled, I cried through that whole part. 'Cause I

0: place in the community, and stepping into the role of a first daughter that she had been kind of pushing aside for so long. So she still needed her mom, and so it was not what the omens that what they thought was going to happen.
1: I also spent a good part of the book thinking that Bronwyn was going to die, not her mom. Or that, yeah, so I'm glad I'm not the only one who interpreted it that way. But I agree. I think her reluctance to admit it or to try to learn the song, I think I'd interpreted that as denial. She just didn't, she felt like you said, if she did it, then that would be a sign of her accepting it, and she refused to accept it. Even though she did try to learn the song, because she also, at the end of the day, I find that very interesting about her character too, that at the end of the day, even though she spends all this time fighting against being a first daughter and fighting against sort of the expectations of the Tufa community, by the end of the book, she does sort of come around and has her own way of fitting into it while still remaining herself. And I find that very interesting as well.
0: Yeah, and I could see if her mother had died, that might be her reason to leave the Tufa community altogether. Like, that's it. That's, I'm out. I can't do this. I'm moving away. I'm going to do something completely different. But, she's got some stuff to deal with now anyway, but I think that would have totally changed the trajectory of her life.
1: Well, we are coming to the end of our reader discussion, but I've got one more question I'd like to ask you all, and that is that this book is urban fantasy. So, do you feel like the author painted an accurate picture of the people of the Smoky Mountains in East Tennessee? Because this is one of those books that takes the fantasy and sets it in the reality. Do you think it was a realistic picture? Do you think the Tufa are realistic?
2: This is a random thing that really stuck out to me, but every time Johnson City got mentioned, I had a little trouble with myself every single time. Because I did that, it seems like a silly like side to it, but like that was where they would go for big things, and that felt very real to me as someone who has lived on the outskirts of Johnson City, and Johnson City was the big city for
1: Oh
2: me.
1: yeah. I went to college in Greenville, and we always went to Johnson City on the weekends. That was where you went to go if you wanted to go to the club, if you wanted to go out. There was like one bar in Greenville at the time when I was in college. So like that, if you wanted to do anything, you went up to Johnson City. So I did the
2: That
1: same
2: just made
1: thing.
2: it feel really real to me. It's like, oh, that is very accurate.
1: Yeah, there were several times when I was like, is Cloud County real? Is it here? Where is Cloud County? Can I visit?
0: I kind of thought yes and no, because in a small town, I'm used to people kind of speaking their minds and putting you back in your place, and you're not that big of a thing. You're not a hero. But the Tufo were kind of tight-lipped as a community, where they could have, knocked on her door and say, "Listen, what you're doing is wrong, and what you shouldn't have left," but they didn't. But that's the characteristics of their community and their behavior, and they were there to show support when she needed it, but they weren't there to kind of tisk tisk and fuss at her when she probably needed it as well. So there's a little bit of that Appalachian humor, but also not so much of them just putting her in her place when she might have needed it a couple times. She was getting it, but she was getting it from all sides, from a hate, from the first daughters, from her family, from the ex-boyfriend. So she was getting pushed in all sides. But it was really neat to kind of go, oh yeah, I know that place, or I know where that is, or
1: I think her
0: so it's
1: dad,
0: a
1: at one point, her dad finally
0: great
1: does
0: way to
1: get in her
0: integrate
1: life.
0: that.
1: What about you, Rita?
3: I'm kind of the same as Jenna. The going into Johnson City kind of stuck out to me because, I grew up on the outskirts of Sullivan County. So, going into Bristol was like a big deal, going into town. So it was nice to have that anchor spot that was recognizable, as a real place.
1: Well, this has been a wonderful book discussion today. Hold on, I'm trying to set the song. This has been a wonderful book discussion today. Thank you all for joining us, and thank you everyone for tuning in. We are going to transition to our author interview here with a song. But before you go, looking ahead, our book pick for August is Holler, a graphic memoir of rural resistance by Denali Sai Nala Malapu. I hope I'm saying that right. on Thursday, August 27th. If you've read the book,

and have any questions or thoughts you'd like to share with us, please get in touch via info@birthplaceofcountrymusic.org, and we'll do our best to include it on air. Thank you all for joining us for the first half of this program, and stick around for our interview with author Bledsoe. The song I picked for our second, to transition into the author interview is actually inspired by the book. There was a band called Tooth of Dia that was so inspired by The Hum and the Shiver. They actually wrote an entire album based on this book. Oh, and if I can get the computer to cooperate with me, I will play it for you. It keeps trying to play the different one. There it goes. Okay. Dang it, I skipped it again. All right. Sorry, everyone, for the technical difficulties. This is what we get when Tobias is out. Why is it not playing the right? It keeps skipping that song. You know what? We're going to just move on. We are not going to play that song, but I highly recommend that you check out Tooth of Dia's The Hum and the Shiver. I do have a backup song. I'm going to play that one instead. This is Shady Grove, and I've picked the Gene Ritchie version, but this song is also one of the songs that's featured in the book. And Bronwyn and I believe it's Bliss sing it together. So here is Shady Grove by Gene Ritchie, and go check out Tooth of Dia, The Hum and the Shiver if you get a chance.

0: Hello and welcome back to Radio Bristol Book Club. And today we are reading The Hum and the Shiver by Alex Bledsoe. And we actually have Alex here with us on air today to talk about the book. Thank you, Alex, for joining us.
1: Hey, thank you for having me. I really appreciate it.
0: Yeah, I really appreciated you writing this book. I very much enjoyed it. So my first question for you is probably one you've had a thousand times before, but what was your inspiration for the Tufa and for this book?
1: Okay, well, there's two competing inspirations for this. One was, I'm a Bledsoe, and if you know anything about like the Jonesboro area of East Tennessee, you know that's where the Bledsoes come from. We are thick on the ground there. You turn over a rock, you find a Bledsoe. So my dad came from there, and when I was little, he would tell me stories about a group of people called the Melungeons.
0: Oh.
1: And his stories were not enlightened stories, we'll say. But the part that always stuck with me was he said that they were there before anybody else got there, before anybody from like Europe or any settlers, the Melungeons were there. And I love that idea, but I didn't know what to do with it for a long time. Mm-hmm. Then many, many, many years later, during the first Gulf War, there was a woman who was a soldier and she was taken prisoner and was basically rescued on live TV as part of a way to get the public on the side of doing, you know, having the war. Mm-hmm. And she was from, I believe, a small town in West Virginia. But it stuck to this other idea. It's like, what if she wasn't from there, but was one of this isolated group of people that nobody knows anything about? And she had to go back into that isolation and try to fit back into the very culture she had tried to run away from. Mm-hmm. And those two ideas really kept bouncing around in my head together. And around the same time, I was listening heavily to music from that region. Mm-hmm. And all of that kind of gelled together to give me the idea to create this group of people. And I knew that I had to have a place for that they come from. I had to have a reason for it if I'm going to tell a story about it. So I decided that they were, in fact, an exiled band of Celtic fairies who had been sent, and if you read the rest of the books, you find out a lot more about their history.
0: Ooh, I can't
1: who
0: wait.
1: Had been cast away over here and had just sort of hidden in plain sight for hundreds of years now.
0: Oh.
1: And that's how the idea came about. And the title, I knew after I wrote it, I wanted a two-part title, something and something. And Jennifer Goree, who had become kind of an online friend from listening to her music, had just released this album called The Hum and the Shiver. And it's like, oh, I can't just steal it. I'll have to ask her about it. And luckily she was, you know, terribly flattered. She was gracious enough to let me use it. And in fact, all of the Tufa novel titles come from songs that she did. So it became kind of a continuing motif with that.
0: I love that. That's so cool that you've tied music into it in so many different ways. I also love that you mentioned the Melungeons, because when I first was telling my husband about, you know, what book we're reading next for book club, because it comes up at dinner, his first question was, that sounds like the Melungeons. Is it about them? And I was like, no, but I think it might be inspired by. So I'm glad that you verified that for me.
1: Well, I knew that I wanted to make up stuff about them, and I couldn't make up stuff about the Melungeons because they're real people.
0: Yeah.
1: You know, so I had to create my own group.
0: Yeah, and you did a great job with it. So you've sort of answered this a little bit by mentioning that your family is from East Tennessee, but you are from West Tennessee. So although Cloud
1: right.
0: County isn't real, the book is obviously set in East Tennessee. We mentioned during the reader discussion that Johnson City comes up a few times, so it's right in our neck of the woods. But why did you choose a realistic setting for a fantasy novel, and why East Tennessee of all places? Is it back to that, the Melungeons, or...?
1: Well, no, actually. Well, I mean, yeah, partly. I chose East Tennessee because I needed the isolation. Mm-hmm. And also, if you look into the prehistory of the Appalachian Mountains, they were formed when all the continents were one big continent. And if you follow that range, it actually turns into the highlands of Scotland.
0: Yeah.
1: So Scotland and Appalachia are the same mountains. That's why Scottish and Irish settlers, when they came here, gravitated to the mountains, because it was the same, same place that they were used to being from.
0: Yeah.
1: And I liked the isolation of it. I liked the mysteriousness of it, because Appalachia is a kind of a mysterious place.
0: Yeah.
1: And bless its heart, West Tennessee is just not that dramatic. If you look at like a map of Tennessee, you have the beautiful mountains on one end, and then the whole state slopes downhill into the swampy lowlands of West Tennessee. And you could write stories about West Tennessee, but not this story.
0: Fair enough. Speaking of mysteries of the mountains, one thing I really liked about the book is that, unlike a lot of fantasy novels that just come right out and tell you this person has magic, they are this type of, whatever magical creature or thing, you don't really come out and say that directly, at least not until well into the book. And I don't know that you ever actually say it verbatim, but it does sort of get implied. We do find out that there's definitely magic here, and these people are descendants of fairies. But why did you decide to present it in such a sort of mysterious way, rather than starting out with that knowledge, even when the story is sometimes told from Tufa perspectives, and they don't even really acknowledge it?
1: Well, I thought it was more interesting. So that's the simple answer. I think that when you're, particularly when you're writing in a contemporary setting with a lot of real world stuff, it's more interesting to have the fantastic elements kind of bubble up out of that. And I wanted people to wonder what they were. I wanted readers to think about, well, what fantasy creatures could have all these things about them? And it's as the I'm not trying to sell you on reading the whole series, but as the series goes on, you do learn a lot more about what type of fairies they are, how they ended up there. And it's just, I didn't want to blow the whole thing at once. I wanted it to be something that comes up and gets handed out a little bit of a time to keep your reading, quite honestly.
0: Well, it's a very successful method, because you don't have to sell me on it. I was already planning to get the next book. I very much enjoyed just the concept of the Tufa, and I can't wait to learn more about them in the other books. One thing that I did find particularly interesting about the Tufa society is that it's matriarchal, that Bronwyn is a first daughter, and the first daughters have a very important role in the Tufa community. Can you talk a little bit about why you made that decision?
1: Well, I've grown up around a lot of matriarchal families where the men think they run things, but everybody knows differently. And I'm luckily married to a wife who's a good 30% smarter than I am. So our family is matriarchal. And there is a point where you just you it it's it kind of echoes the Tufa being in the background of their own story. Their power is in the women who don't necessarily draw a lot of attention to themselves. They do what needs to get done to make sure everything flows smoothly. And you might think the men were in charge. You might think like Rockhouse is the person who is totally in charge of everything, but he's not. And the men do have their own organization that you find out about later. So, but it's very different.
0: So music is another thing that's sort of a central theme in this book and a very important part of Tufa culture. What role did music play for you during the development of the Tufa and this story?
1: Oh, it was totally integrated with it. Like I said, the whole time I was thinking about what kind of story I wanted to tell, I was diving into the music from the region, which is why I'm so tickled to have the birthplace of country music interested in my book. That is so flattering, and thank you so much for that.
0: Well, you're welcome, and but, we really enjoyed reading it.
1: But yeah, I listened to a lot of music, both the vintage stuff, and I wanted to hear what the music was coming out of that region. And Jennifer Goree is from South Carolina. She's from a tiny little town there. And when I found her stuff, it's like, okay, I get it now. I get what this, you know, the vintage stuff that I've been listening to, I get what it's turning into now. And there's so much good stuff that's contemporary and current coming out of the area that, you know, I would encourage anybody to, you know, listen for it, go find it. It's not going to get on the radio that much, but it's out there.
0: Yeah. And speaking of music, I think this is a good time for another song break. So the next song that I selected is actually called From the Carter Family, which is, of course, one of the reasons that we are the birthplace of Country Music Museum, is the Carter family first recording here back in 1927. But it also comes up in your book, Don Swayback Listens to the Carters, and Mandalay, who's one of the sort of top level first daughters, plays this song for Bronwyn in the book. So here is the Carter family's Can the Circle Be Unbroken?

0: It would help if I turned my microphone on, wouldn't it? Welcome back to Radio Bristol Book Club. Today we are reading The Hum and the Shiver by Alex Bledsoe, and we are talking to Alex himself right now. So we talked about this a little bit during the song behind the scenes here, but I was curious, Alex, do you have a favorite character from the book or someone that you particularly enjoyed writing about or from the perspective of?
1: Oh, I did like Don Swayback because I've been a reporter in a small town, and I could definitely draw on a lot of my own experience for that. So he was fun to write. And I have a soft spot for Craig Chess, the minister. He's the minister I wish more ministers were.
0: Yes.
1: In fact, really, when I'm feeling particularly cynical about the world, he strikes me as much of a fantasy character as any of the two.
0: I can see that. Don Swayback was probably one of my favorites as well. I thought his journey of kind of knowing he was descended from the Tufa, but not knowing anything about it, not even knowing the family member's name that he got the Tufa blood from, and then following that back to actually become a real part of the community by the end of the book, I thought was really interesting. What was your favorite part of writing this book, though, and what was the most challenging?
1: Oh, yeah, you gotta realize I wrote this about 20 years ago now. So the biggest challenge was just creating the sense of community. Mm-hmm. That I knew if I didn't get that right, that nothing else would work. So that was definitely the challenge that I was trying to meet. And the most fun part was, I think, writing the songs in, finding places that I could put the songs in, figuring out ways to write about. It's easy to get bogged down writing about music into describing things that don't really matter. You know, you don't want to get too technical. You don't want to get too detailed because you're not writing for musicians necessarily.
0: Yeah.
1: So it was fun finding ways to do that. It was fun picking out the songs I wanted to put in there.
0: Yeah. And you picked some good ones.
1: Well, thank you. Thank you.
0: So you've mentioned this a few times already during the discussion, but there are more books in the Tufa series. There are six, I believe. Is that correct?
1: Yes. Six total. It is finished. By the time you get to the end, you'll go, yep, that's finished.
0: Oh, good. Because I got to the end of this one and I still had questions. So my question to you, based on what I've seen online, I have not read the other books yet, but based on the reading the descriptions of them online, it seems like they are going to follow different character stories, but still sort of take place within the Tufa community. Why did you choose to write the series this way instead of continuing to follow, say, Bronwyn's journey, for example? Because I have so many questions about how she is going to talk to Derry Joe and the preacher, because at the end of the book, she sort of comes to a decision of it. And again, I'll say spoiler alert for anyone who hasn't read the book yet. I am about to give away something, so plug your ears. But at the end of the book, Bronwyn decides to sort of follow the pressures of her community to produce another first daughter, and says that she will have Terry Joe's baby, but she's going to marry the preacher and she's going to make that okay with both of them. And I would just like to know how.
1: Well, I can't tell you. but that is explained and resolved, and I hope you enjoy how it turns out.
0: So we do get the conclusion of her story as a part of the other story.
1: Yeah.
0: Oh, good.
1: The other characters show up in the other books. Just because they are not main characters doesn't mean you don't see them and you don't hear from them and that they're not progressing. And I chose to do that because I've written one series of books, my Eddie LaCrosse books, which very much are following one character. It's his story through the whole thing. Mm-hmm. This is more of a story of the community, mm-hmm. of the Tufa as a whole. So while Bronwyn is the main character of this one, she is a supporting character in the others to various degrees, but she is always there. So is Bliss Overbay, so is Rockhouse, so is Mandalay, so is Craig. They all turn up in different aspects of it.
0: Okay.
1: Just like if you went to a town and really got into it, sometimes one person would be driving things, and then another person will be driving things, and you meet new characters too.
0: Mm-hmm. Okay, well, good. That is exciting then, because I loved so many of the characters. Again, I think I mentioned this during the reader discussion, but this book is written from the perspective of different people throughout. So each chapter is sort of someone else's perspective.
1: Right.
0: And you really get to know each of them and love or hate them, as the case may be. So I am curious as well, and I know we're mostly talking about The Hum and the Shiver today, but because there are several Tufa books, which one was your favorite to write?
1: Oh, well, I'll tell you, the third book, Long Black Curl, was the hardest book I have ever written, and I still don't know why, because I had it all worked out, but it just got away from me. The book immediately after that, Chapel of Ease, was the easiest book I've ever written. That one just flew out. So I'd have to say, of the six, Chapel of Ease was my favorite to write.
0: Okay. I'm saying that one was one of the ones, that, if I remember right, that's another Tufa that goes outside of the community in that one?
1: It starts outside the community. Okay. Yes, very far outside the community. It starts on off-Broadway in New York.
0: Okay.
1: But it does end up back in Cloud County.
0: Okay. And you mentioned that you wrote these books, or at least you wrote the first one, about 20 years ago. So I'm always curious, especially when we get to talk to the author of any of the books that we put on our show, of how you kind of got into the profession. When did you decide to start writing, and when did you know you wanted to make it your career, for any of our young aspiring authors who might be listening today?
1: Well, I've been writing as long as I can remember. The first thing I remember writing is taking a Batman comic book story and turning it into a prose story. And I typed it out on my dad's manual typewriter, and I typed to the edges of the page all directions, because I had no idea what manuscript format looked like. And then when I got to college, I majored in journalism, and I worked in journalism for a while, and that taught me to write. That taught me to write on a schedule and on a deadline. And when I was working on a book and the publisher says, "Now we're going to need this in 9 months," I'm like, dude, I used to get deadlines where we're going to need this by dinner time. 9 months is fine.
0: Yeah.
1: So that was how I learned to write. And I was always plugging away, writing short stories and things like that, even as I was working in journalism. And it's one reason my books are like an inch and a half thick and not 3 inches thick, like a lot of fantasy books, because, you know, I write to get to the point, which is not a criticism, you know, but it's what makes my writing, I think, a little different.
0: Yeah.
1: Is that I write fast, I write concisely, I don't lose the main plot like some fantasy novels can lose.
0: Yeah.
1: And, you know, I'm also, in this case, I was writing about the real world, so I didn't have to create kingdoms and, you know, things like that.
0: That's true. That probably helps a little bit. Johnson City is already there.
1: Yeah.
0: So I also always like to ask, what are you working on now, or what project is next for you? Because the Tufa series, as you said, is already concluded. So are you working on any new books that you'd like to tell us about?
1: Well, my latest novel is called While the City Never Sleeps, and it just came out back in February. It's true urban fantasy, because it's set in a city, and it's about how a particular crime, the ripples from it spread out to affect a lot of different people, including a vigilante crime fighter who can use electricity.
0: Ooh, interesting. I love that you say it's true urban fantasy, because I have struggled to call this book urban fantasy, because it's not urban. It takes place in the mountains.
1: Yeah, that always bugged me too. There's no term for that.
0: It technically, yes, it's urban fantasy, because it's a fantasy element set in a modern setting, but it's not, it's in the woods. It's not urban.
1: Yeah.
0: But anyway, thank you so much for joining us for the book discussion today on Radio Bristol Book Club. I've really enjoyed talking to you, and I very much enjoyed the book, and I definitely will be reading the rest of them so I can learn more about
1: Thank you so much. It's an honor to be here, and I appreciate you having me.
0: Thank you. And thank you to all of our listeners for tuning in today. All of our book picks for 2026 are available on our website. If you'd like to read along with us, you can find most of these books either at the Birthplace of Country Music Museum store or at the Bristol Public Library. And looking ahead, our book pick for August is Holler, A Graphic Memoir of Rural Resistance by Denali Sai Nalamalapu. On Thursday, August 27th. If you have read this book and have any questions or thoughts that you'd like to share with us, please get in touch via info@birthplaceofcountrymusic.org and we'll include it on air. And now to play us out today, I have selected Wicked Polly. The version that I picked is by Kevin Dempsey and Joe Broughton, but this is another one of those songs you can find a lot of different versions of. And it is featured in the book as well. Don Swayback plays this song with his Tufa grandmother in a dream. When he's starting to learn more about his past. So in honor of Alex and I both enjoying Don's character, we'll play ourselves out to one of his songs.

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I'm crazy.

Hi, Lovey. It's Grandma May. I love your song. 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

0: deep and then I cry. Yeah.
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friends and neighbors, this is Bill Smith, the old ranger, asking you to stop on by Wednesday, 1 o'clock, for the Crooked Road Radio Hour. You never know what might happen as we explore music along the crooked road. Come on, there's foolishness to be had.

You are listening to WBCM LP Bristol, live from the birthplace of country music. Hey everybody, good afternoon. It's Roxanne McDaniel and it's time for Outside the Box. It's the show where we play all things country and country adjacent and I get to pick them. I'm going to be leaning really heavy on the country adjacent portion of things today and I've got a few surprises in line for you. But let's kick things off today with a little Shania Twain, Any Man of Mine.

Kenny Baker playing a little Jerusalem Ridge there for you. I mean, what is an afternoon without a little bit of fiddle music? If you're just tuning in, it's Outside the Box here on WBCM LP Bristol. I'm your host and companion, Roxanne McDaniel, taking you through an hour of country and country-adjacent music. I hope y'all are having a good one out there, and it'd be a lot better if the weather could figure out what it wants to do today. It keeps going back and forth from rain into sun, and it sure is getting steamy out there, so I hope y'all are faring well in it. Let's go a little outside the box today. Let's do some Jack White. This song comes off his solo album, Blunderbuss, and it's called Love Interruption. And I tell you what, if love treated me the way it treats him in this song, I reckon I'd stay clear away from it. This is Love Interruption.

That's David Schnoffer and Mark O'Connor with Spaced Out in Blue. Before we had Jimmy Martin with Sunny Side of the Mountain. And if you're just joining us, it's Outside the Box here on WBCM LP Bristol. I'm your host, Roxanne McDaniel. We're playing country and country-adjacent music. You know, I usually do themes for these shows, but this week and last week, I've just kind of wanted to get away from that just a little bit and just play stuff that's fun to just sit up here in the booth and listen to. Speaking of being blue, I'm kind of feeling like I want to venture over into the realm of the blues for a little bit, play something that's nice and laid back. I was always a big fan of B.B. King, his voice, his guitar work, so, so distinctive. And, you know, this is one of his iconic tracks, I suppose. Let's sit back and enjoy a little bit of The Thrill Is Gone.

It only hurts me when I cry. That's Dwight Yoakam. Always love to have a little bit of Dwight Yoakam in the mix. If you're just tuning in, it's Outside the Box here on WBCM LP Bristol. Now, you know, I was saying we're doing country and country adjacent, and that today I was going to lean heavy into the country adjacent side of things and had a few surprises for you. And this next track is one of those. We're going to go back to the 70s, and we're going to listen to a band that, you know, you might consider to be the complete antithesis of country music. You think about arena rock of the era and these big larger-than-life bands that came about during the 70s. And one band that I think really, set a template for that sort of vibe was Kiss. And last year, 2025, was the 50th anniversary of their album Dressed to Kill. And if you're not familiar with their catalog, that was the album that had Rock and Roll All Night on it. You know, big, big song for them, sort of propelled them to a next level of stardom. And last year when they did the reissue, they put out a bunch of outtakes and demo tracks that didn't make it on the album, including this next one that I'm going to play for you. And it's surprising to hear a band like Kiss do a song that has elements of country music going on through it. So without further ado, we're going to listen to Mistake.

playing a little Juice Newton there for you, Queen of Hearts. I swear, I don't know if I would turn to a life of crime to keep away from somebody, and if you're considering a life of crime, I would love for you to reconsider. If you're just tuning in, it's Outside the Box here on WBCM LP Bristol. I'm your host and companion, Roxanne McDaniel. We're doing another hour of country and country-adjacent music. You know, on this show, I play a lot of things like rock bands playing covers of country and bluegrass songs, and sometimes I'll have bluegrass bands doing covers of rock and metal songs, and this next track's going to fall into the latter category. I remember seeing the music video for this back in the early 2000s, I think it was, and, you know, the original version of this was always one of my favorite sort of post-grunge tracks of the early to mid

Keith there for you. Wish I didn't know now what I didn't know then. Gosh, I find myself wishing that a time or two every now and then. I'm looking at the clock and we're getting down to the last quarter of the hour, but I've still got lots of stuff in store for you. It's been a pretty good day today. I showed up at the station today and somebody handed me a taco salad and a cup of coffee, and you can't hardly beat that on a Thursday. But I know what y'all are asking yourselves. You're saying, Roxanne, can we please have some Irish banjo music with harmonica accompaniment? And I hear you. And here we go. I'm going to play a little Seamus Egan for you. It's Bird in the Tree.

That's Sarah Kate Morgan and Leo Shannon with If I Were a Feather Bed off their album Feather Bed. You should go check it out. It's a great album full of good singing, good fiddling, and good dulcimering. I'm looking at the clock and we're down to the last 10 minutes, so let's just keep chugging right along. Hey, good looking. It's Hank Williams.

That's Matt Berry with Phantom Birds. He's primarily known for his comedy and acting, but he's got a whole collection of great records full of folk and folk rock with little bits of psychedelia tossed in here or there. I'm looking at the clock, and it's time for me to get to scooting, so I've got one more I'm going to leave y'all with, and I feel like it's appropriate. Going to play a little Carter Family when I'm gone. Y'all be good out there, and hopefully catch y'all here same time next week. Y'all be good out there.

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1: Thank you very much. 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

Welcome to Pressing Matters. My name is Clint Holly, and I will be your host today as we take a stroll through my record collection and listen to some lost classics, new releases, and reissues all spun directly from the vinyl format. You know, phonograph records, vinyl, vinyls, albums, LPs, whatever you want to call them. They're a whole lot of fun, and it's great to see a whole new generation of people buying records and having a good time sharing music with their friends through the vinyl format. You get the artwork, you get the liner notes, you get some crackles and pops along the way. It's imperfect, and you know, life is imperfect. So here we are on a Thursday afternoon, broadcasting from the beautiful birthplace of Country Music Museum on the Bristol, Virginia side of the state line here in Bristol. It's a sunny, warm day out, and we are approaching the pinnacle of the summer season, the 4th of July, and I can't think of a better way to celebrate the 4th of July season than listening to some Bruce Springsteen. And what we're going to do today is one of the box sets that really kind of kicked off the box set boom in the 1980s. There was two that I remember very well, A Biograph by Bob Dylan, and we've delved into that in the past and spun a lot of great tunes from that record. And then the Bruce Springsteen and the E Street Band Live 1975 to 1985 box set was another one that was really ubiquitous at the time that it came out in 1986. And box sets really weren't a thing back then. And so it was one of those that really set the stage for decades of our archival releases on artists. And as a music fan, it's always been great to be able to find out a little bit more, you know, behind the scenes or outtakes, demos, whatever insight you can get into the creative mind of the artist. That's the stuff that ends up on box sets a lot of times, and I am very thankful for that. So kick back for the next hour. Imagine that you are at a Bruce Springsteen concert, but you don't have to spend 3.5 to 4 hours there. Just the next hour, spinning some great Bruce tunes as we celebrate summer here on Radio Bristol. Let's go back closer to the beginning of his career. Backstreet's here today on Radio Bristol.

Well, Hazy Davy got really hurt. He crawled into the lake in just his socks and a shirt. Me and Crazy Janie were making love in the dirt, singing our birthday songs. And Janie said, "Hey, little brother, don't you think it's time that we go?" We closed eyes and said goodbye.

Johnny 99, bringing our first set of Bruce Springsteen to a close here today on Radio Bristol. Coming from the Bruce Springsteen and the E Street Band Live 1975 to 1985 album, and that's what we're celebrating today. Summertime, Bruce Springsteen, 4th of July, it's all very patriotic, very cool. America 250 and all that kind of stuff. So, yeah, Bruce, he's a patriot, right? So, yeah, let's slap some on the turntables today. It's all vinyl. It's all Bruce today. And we're having a real good time digging deep into his catalog of great songs that he's written over the years. You are tuned in to Radio Bristol, WBCMLP Bristol, broadcasting from the beautiful birthplace of Country Music Museum here in Bristol, Virginia. And there's always great things going on here at the museum. Pick-along camp is happening here with all the youngsters learning how to be in a band. It's almost like, school of rock, but it's school of grass instead. They're picking and singing. They're having a good time, and they're sounding real good, too. Got some real talented youngsters out there, and always good to see somebody passing along the tradition. Many thanks to the teachers in that class, Mama Molasses, Bailey George, Zach McNabb, Martha Spencer, all of those people passing their knowledge from one generation to another. And that's super, super important. Anyway, the Bruce is on the turntable, the boss, the Bruce, whatever you want to call him. And, let's go with one of the hits right here. One of the big ones for our next set of live Bruce, Born to Run here on WBCM LP.

over Little Eden tonight. Forcing a light into all those stoned out faces left stranded on this 4th of July. Down in town, the circuit's full with switchblade lovers, so fast, so shiny.

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You know, I spoke to them just last night.

that we grew up in the 60s. We grew up with war on TV every night. A war that your friends were involved in. And I want to do this song tonight for all the young people out there. If you're in your teens, because I remember a lot of my friends when we were 17 or 18, we didn't have much of a chance to think about how we felt about a lot of things. And the next time, they're going to be looking at you. And you're going to need a lot of information to know what you're going to want to do. Because in 1985, blind faith in your leaders or in anything will get you killed. Because what I'm talking about here is

0: Racing in the streets, bringing a second set of music to a close here today on our Bruce Springsteen Fest, Springsteen-a-palooza. Today here on Radio Bristol, it's a sunny Thursday afternoon, racing in the streets. Epic jam right there from the Bruce Springsteen and the E Street Band live 1975 to 1985 box set, and we're celebrating that today. Before Racing in the Streets, we heard War, classic Edwin Starr single. Done up right by Bruce and the E Street Band. We heard 4th of July, Asbury Park, Sandy. Before that, celebrating summer there and the upcoming holiday here in the United States. And we heard Born to Run to kick that set off. And one of Bruce's enduring classics. And he's got a bunch of them. But that one's really at the top of the heap, recreating that Phil Spector wall of sound back there in the 1970s, his own way. And telling his own story through his own unique poetry. You are tuned in to Pressing Matters. My name is Clint Holly. I come down here every Thursday afternoon at 4 p.m. and I spin you vinyl records out of my collection, usually deep tracks from albums. I'm an album guy. People like Big Lon with Digging with Big Lon. They're single guys. They like those 7-inch records with the big hole in the middle of them that spin at 45 RPM. And that's the beauty of record collecting. Everybody's got a different thing that they go for. And it's wonderful to just be able to share that with anybody out there that might be listening. All right, well, we're rounded there. We're heading for home. Got a couple more songs. And, you know, why don't we just throw on Bruce's most misunderstood record of all time right here, Born in the USA, here today on Radio Bristol.
1: Go out there. What?

The Boss. Closing it down here today on Radio Bristol. With Born in the USA. Closing down our show, going into a stretch of holiday-ish. I won't be in here next weekend. I'll be out on the road traveling, so this will probably get repeated next week. So have a great 4th of July weekend, and until next time, listen to some music and have a great day.

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3: Hey there, this is Big Lon, and you are tuned to Digging with Big Lon here on Radio Bristol today. If you've never listened to my show, I'm just a local guy that collects local records from all the little independent record labels and studios here in the highways, byways, hills, and hollers of East Tennessee, Southwest Virginia, and the surrounding Mountain South. So I've got a stack of 45s here lined up for us. So kick off your shoes, sit back, get your favorite flavor of Kool-Aid, and let's play some 45 RPM records live on the radio like they used to do back in the 1950s and 1960s. We're going to start out with three from a soul band right here from Bristol, and actually they were from Bristol, Tennessee, right across the state line. Little Caesar and the Euterpians. They had three records from 1965 to 69, and I'm fortunate enough to have a copy of all three, so we're going to play a side from those for you today to get the show started. So up first, from 1965 on Spot Records from Johnson City, Tennessee, here is It Ain't What You Do, It's the Way How You Do It. Let's give it a spin.

Okay, hope you guys enjoyed that. Great way to start the show, but we're not done yet with Little Caesar and the Euterpians. So Little Caesar, I know if you collect records or if you go out searching, there are like three or four bands in the 50s and 60s with Little Caesar and the somethings, but this Little Caesar from Bristol, Tennessee was Mr. Peter Anderson, who unfortunately passed away a couple years ago. But I did have a conversation with him and was able to chat with him online and stuff a few times. It's interesting, that record in 1965, he was 15 years old when they recorded that. He was 14 when the guy showed up on his grandma's front porch. You know, these guys were like 17, 18-year-old, long-haired, hippie, white dudes, showed up on his grandma's porch and said, "Hey, can Pete come be in a band with us?" You know, and she's like, "I don't know, these some scruffy-looking characters." But anyway, luckily grandma let him do that, and you know, they put out three iconic records that people collect soul music all around the world are after. So the second record they did on Spot Records in 1966, this is a great little tune, "Love is a Beautiful Thing." So let's give it a spin, see if you guys think it's a beautiful little thing.

great record there. I love that record. As all three of their records, all six sides are amazing. And you are listening to Digging with Big Lon here on Radio Bristol. And we're starting out today's show with a little run through one side of all three records released by Little Caesar and the Euterpians. So the first two records were on Spot Records. Their third record was on Trail Records from over in Kingsport, Tennessee. This is 1969. And the lineup of the band had changed a little bit because some of these guys were adults. As a matter of fact, one of the founder of the band, I think at the time this record came out, he told me he was laying in a rice paddy in Southeast Asia trying to stay alive. So, you know, changed a little bit, you know, as guys grew up in turbulent times in the 60s. This record is actually on a re-release that I helped make happen for Pete and the guys. The originals, Pete had a house fire, Little Caesar had a house fire a number of years ago, and all his copies of these records were destroyed with all his memorabilia. So I was able to help him get this one re-released, and he was working on another when he passed away. But anyway, this is the B-side to their most well-known record, the most well-known and most collectible. People pay $2,000 or $3,000 for this. Is It Was Love. Well, here's the B-side to that one. And I like this side as well. This is Big Old Good Thing. So here are Little Caesar and the Euterpians from 1969.

right, man, I love that record. Hope you guys are enjoying the show so far. And once again, that was Little Caesar and the Interpians with Big Old Good Thing from 1969. And you are listening to Digging with Big Lon here on Radio Bristol. Just going through a set of local and regional 45 RPM records for you. So I was trying to think, what are we going to play next after Little Caesar? And I thought a Little Alton. So Bristol had Little Caesar, Kingsport had Little Alton. Just down the road here, Little Alton and the Velvetones. They had one record that they released in 1965. And this is going to start a little run of local Kingsport bands that recorded at Arthur Smith Studios down in Charlotte. So some really great music came out of there. A lot of garage rock, which all these four we're going to play next will be. And a lot of garage. So even like James Brown recorded a couple things there. I don't know. You know, he was at King, but I guess, you know, sometimes that was a close studio and they knew what they were doing, and instead of driving to Cincinnati, or he would go up there. But I know that from the guys who were in one of these bands told me that basically they show up there, and I think it was the Little Alton and the Velvetones, one of the Velvetones, and the next recording booth next door is James Brown. So, you know, these are guys who are in high school and recording right next door to James. But anyway, here from 1965, Little Alton and the Velvetones with She Said Yeah.

All right, now you got it. You know what she said. Isn't that a great record? And unfortunately, that was their only record, 1965. I know they were around as a band for several years, and then, you know, a lot of these guys were in other local garage rock bands in the 60s and the 70s. And anyway, great group of guys. I think now all the original members have passed away. I believe so. But, you know, that's the nature of life. You know, we all got to go at some point. But, luckily, I've got a copy of that record to share with you guys. And, you know, folks ask, now, what is it that you do, Big Lon? Because you talk about the history of these bands and the record labels and stuff, and but you're not just playing records. Well, you do all this other research and stuff. Well, typical people that I'm discovering the musical heritage of Appalachia one dusty old record at a time. And I still remember when I found the first dusty old copy of this record, and I was so excited. And since then, I've found one or two more. And I know this one isn't the original, because the original I found was so beat you could hardly play it, but I was so excited. And this one's a fairly clean one that I've got here recently, within the last year or so. So also from 1965, recorded down at Arthur Smith Studios, here are the Bouncin' Beats. They were from like the Morrison City, Carter's Valley area between like Kingsport and Gate City. I think one of these guys might have even lived in Weber City, Virginia. I'm not sure, because I see them sometimes listed as a Tennessee band, sometimes as a Virginia band. So they may be a little bit of both. Kind of like Little Caesars and the Euterpeans, I think. So here are the Bouncin' Beats with The Bounce from 1965.

All right, what you guys thinking about that? Were you up dancing around to the Bounce? You know, they got signed to Dunhill. They were the first group signed to Dunhill Records off of that record, because that made it to like number 58 on the charts, and Dunhill like said, "Hey, you want to sign over the rights to that record to us?" And we'll not Dunhill, Columbia, yeah, and we'll do a deal with you. And they, so Columbia, their subsidiary, was Epic. They put it out on Epic, and it did okay. But then their contract was, they were actually supposed to go to their recording studio and record some things, and they were out playing all summer at a club in Myrtle Beach, I think it was. And one of the guys was in love and homesick, and he came home, left the band, and the contract stated all four members of the band had to remain in the band to retain their recording contract. So that ended their contract, and, you know, one of those bands that could have been, but, you know, life happens sometimes. Hopefully it was the right decision. You can't go back and, you know, say we have changed this or that, because something else might have happened. So anyway, you're listening to Digging with Big Lon here on Radio Bristol, spinning some local records for you. Up next is another record recorded down at Arthur Smith Studios from a garage rock band from Kingsport, Tennessee. These are the Chevelles, their one and only record. So this is their version of a Muddy Waters tune that they kind of rearranged. Now, I don't like it that they don't give Muddy songwriting credits on the record, but it's obvious if you hear it that it's one he has just kind of ramped up and tuned up into a rock and roll beat. So here are the Chevelles with Mojo Workout.

right. I knew you guys would like that. I hope you did. You know, one interesting tidbit about that record, one of the musicians on that is from, yeah, I told you they were from Kingsport, Tennessee. One of those guys, Phil Moffitt, went off to the University of Tennessee and started a little music magazine while he was there. Ended up being one of the owners of Esquire magazine later on, I guess in the late 70s or early 80s. Very successful guy. I think he's like a meditation guru or something now out in California. But anyway, that's a good little tidbit about that one. So we're still going through our little set of Arthur Smith Studio Garage Rock from Kingsport, Tennessee. Up next is another Vanity label. All these are Vanity labels, if you haven't figured that out. Because I don't, you know, Arthur Smith didn't have their own studio label that I'm aware of. Someone may correct me there. I know there's several that there were several labels used them, and you may think maybe that was their studio label, but I'm not aware. But anyway, I befriended one of the guys in this band a few years ago, and this is cool. They were together in 1967, and then 50 years later, in 2017, they got together and played their 50th high school reunion. They were the band for the Dobbins Bennett High School reunion. And since then, Charles has passed away. I'm not sure if any of the original members of the band are still with us, but from 1967 on Uptown Records, here are the Psychotics from Kingsport with I'm Determined.

I love the guitar on that. And Charles was funny. He says, you know, I wasn't that great of a guitarist. Well, I love the guitar on that record. I think he was in a couple bands, garage rock bands in Knoxville when he went to school. But he wasn't there very long. He's one of those interesting fellows. He went to college, kind of got wasn't a good fit for him at first. He dropped out of college, volunteered for the military, went to Vietnam for a couple tours, and ended up getting a degree in architecture a few years later. But I'm always, I'm a nerd. My favorite car ever is the Jaguar XKE, the E-Type. And he dropped out of college, joined the military, and on his military pay, he was able to purchase, like in 1969 or 70, like a 67 E-Type Jag that he had his whole life. So I don't know what happened to it. I'm sure his family did something with it there a couple years ago. But anyway, I just always thought he was the most interesting fellow. But you are listening to Digging with Big Lon here on Radio Bristol. And we're going to kind of shift now to some gospel and country and some bluegrass type of stuff. And up next, I've got three by Jimmy Smith. Jimmy Smith, the old Ridge Runner from this region. You know, he started out in Reese Shipley's band and then was in Carl Smith's Toon Smiths in the 50s and 60s. I mean, basically was a major star in country music in the 50s and 60s. But he was the cool guitar sound behind the Carl Smith band. And then he went out on his own.

All right, I don't know what to say about that other than beautiful. Hope you guys enjoyed that record. And, you know, our little Jimmy Smith set is not through. At the same time I found that record, I found this other record by him on Hill and Country Songs. Now, this is interesting. It's a House of the Rising Sun, but it's a little bit different than the traditional versions that you know, like from, you know, the rock and roll version by the Animals in the 60s, and then, you know, the Roy Acuff version in, I guess, the 1930s. It's a little bit different than either one of those. And the original, gosh, who was it originally? Sun House? Charlie Patton? Anyway, the original back in the 20s. So this is House of the Rising Sun, but it's interesting, the writing credits is Vance McMurray, who was, if you know who that was, the McMurray Brothers bluegrass band from over in Hilton's, Virginia. So let's give it a spin and see what you guys think about this.

That is an amazing record. I've been wanting to play that for you guys. I've been out sick for a little bit and finally got an opportunity to come into the studio. But isn't that an amazing version of that song? So, you know, it is a little bit different, but it's hard to make something like that and not get compared to Roy Acuff or, you know, the Animals. But in its own version, that's a cool record. And you are listening to Digging with Big Lon here on Radio Bristol. Just going through a stack of local and regional 45 RPM records for you. Just playing them live on the air, so you may hear some pops and crackles and imperfections, and the DJ may put the needle in the wrong spot every now and then, but, you know, that's live radio. And I may get tongue-tied every now and then. Try not to, but get excited sometimes about these records and want to tell you the whole story and kind of go off crazy. So, got another Jimmy Smith for you. And when I first found those two records, I thought maybe they're from the 70s, but now after listening to them, maybe they're older, from mid-60s, because this Jimmy Smith record, his voice sounds a little different. It sounds more mature, I guess you could say. This was a record label in Kingsport, Tennessee in 1966 called Bonus Records. They were on Lynn Garden Drive. I know exactly the building they were in. It's interesting. No one remembers it being a recording studio, though I did find mid-60s a listing as it being a pressing plant for Spot Records in Billboard. But I remember it as a little kid as being a discount bakery, and now it's a laundromat. But at one time, it was a recording studio, supposedly. And we'll play all three records from that studio today. We're going to start out with this Jimmy Smith. Here is I Counted My Hearts from 1966.

shots at one more. I counted my hearts and I found I had four. Now when I'm lonely, four hearts are blue.

All right, what'd you guys think about that record? I really like that one. Hope you guys did too. I don't play that one that often. That is the only known copy of that. So I've been collecting records around here like 10, 11 years. And there was an old-time collector who didn't necessarily collect local stuff, but moved here in the 70s and collected records for years, like 35, 40 years. I got that from. And it's the only copy he had seen of it as well. So, hard to find record. There are two other records on that label that aren't easy to find, but I've found several copies of both over the last few years. And one is one of my favorite local artists, Mr. Reese Shipley. And also from 1966, here is a little country record from him, World of Broken Hearts. Let's give it a spin.

All right, we're not going to finish that. Man, I hate that. I didn't pay close attention. I was looking at the quality of the record. I mean, it looks mint, but there's a little warp on that record. So even though it looks like it's never been played, I don't want to torment you with that one any longer. But anyway, I'll tell you what. I'll dig out the other copy and we'll play it next week. Because there's no rules. We just play records and have fun, right? But I love that record. It's just that one is, I need to notate that one's a no play on the show. And we're going to move on to the third bonus record. Because we can do that. Because there's, like I said, there's no rules. We're just having fun. So up next is Wibby Lee and Paul Allen. That's Wilbur Hopkins and Paul Hopkins, his son. They were from Wise, Virginia. Now, Wilbur, he's called Wibby because his little niece couldn't say Wilbur when she was a little girl, and she started calling him Uncle Wibby, so he just used that as his stage name on all their records. He wrote this song about Eisenhower back in 1959, but they didn't actually release it till 1966. And I talked to Paul Allen. He distinctly remembers, he was about 14 or 15 at the time, him and his dad driving to Kingsport, going to some big house in Lynn Garden, guy with a cigar behind a big desk, and there were stacks of records everywhere, like thousands of records in the room. And his dad talking to the guy, making a deal, and the guy making this record for him, but he could not remember the guy's name. So anyway, there was a big mansion somewhere in, well, I don't know if a mansion, but maybe it looked like a mansion from a kid from Wise, Virginia, full of records somewhere in Kingsport. Now, if I could just find that, I'm sure they're not there now. But from 1966, here's Wibby Lee and Paul Allen with Inflation Blues.

All right, what'd you think about that? Good little record there. One of my favorite groups. You know, they had two other records in the 60s on Jalen Records up in Dayton, Ohio. Had a good relationship there with Jack Lynch, who owned that label. And then there's a bootleg that says it's that label. Says that is Jalen, but someone in Nashville put it out, and it's this song and another one of their songs. And, you know, Paul Allen Hopkins, says him and his dad never knew that record existed. I even sent him pictures of it. And he's like, well, that, you know, someone basically stole the masters, and my dad never got paid a dime for that. He never knew that that was, like, but mid-70s that was released. And it's weird. It's the only Jalen that doesn't look like a Jalen, simply because it was a bootleg of some sort. Or at least that's the story. Now, if you're the attorney of whoever owns that and that's the wrong story, please set me correct, and I will retract that statement. But anyway, you are listening to Digging with Big Lon here on Radio Bristol. And since we couldn't get that reship of the playthrough, this next record is an EP. I was going to play one song. We'll just go ahead and play both of them. So this is Ralph Lewis and the Lewis Brothers with Ronnie Smith and Mark Kuykendall. I was up in Ohio on my way to Michigan a few weeks ago, and I was in Lima, Ohio. There's a record shop there called Gromy's. Gromy is awesome dude. He's been selling records for like 40 years. And, you know, I go in there and expect there's not going to be local 45s. There was one stack of 45s there in front of his desk, and I just happened to pick it up. And it's all like top 40 stuff. And then there's this record from Inca, North Carolina. This was actually on West Sound Records in Asheville. So from 1983, here's The Old Hometown and Curly-Headed Baby. Let's get it. Spin it here. See what you guys think.

0: All right. Isn't that a great record? I was really surprised. That was, you know, I think I got that for like $5. And it's autographed. The sleeve, there it came with a sleeve. All the members of the band autographed it for me. So, or I'd autographed it for whoever originally bought it. And anyway, great record there. Once again, Ralph Lewis, the Lewis brothers, Ronnie Smith, and Mark Kuykendall. And looking at the autographs here, Lewis Brothers, where it looks like, Marty Lewis was on here, and then there's Ralph Smith and some Don Lewis. So there we go. So there are the Lewis Brothers. And I appreciate each and every one of you who tunes in each week. And it's been a fun show today. I plan to be back next week, and you know, we're both on this side of the dirt. We'll get together and do this whole thing over again. Appreciate you for tuning in and supporting Radio Bristol and Digging with Big Lon. And you'll have a wonderful, wonderful day out there. 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
1: 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Up first, Clint Holly brings in stacks of vinyl LPs, new and classic for your listening pleasure. And at 5 p.m., Big Lon dusts off those historic Appalachian 45 RPM singles as well as a few 78 RPM records for your listening pleasure. So kick back every Thursday and enjoy some great tunes.

friends and neighbors, this is Bill Smith, the old ranger, asking you to stop on by Wednesday, 1 o'clock, for the Crooked Road Radio Hour. You never know what might happen as we explore music along the crooked road. Come on, there's foolishness to be had.

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being who I was did not impress him. He said the judge will be here any day. The jailer had a wife, and let me tell you, she was awful. But she brought that hot bologna every day. And after 7 days, she got to looking so much better. I asked her if she'd like to run away.

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Get out of the jungle and just stay alive. But corn is that danger. Corn is that threat.

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Taste of my woman. Where you die, where you stand.

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We'll dust off some lost classics, listen to new reissues, and talk about new releases on the vinyl format, as well as interviewing collectors and people who work in the vinyl industry. So join us on Radio Bristol WBCM LP every Thursday night at 6 p.m.